0: especially the fans, because they push us every game to go to the victory. So I exhort you to come more and to help us to win more, because we want to achieve the project, and you are the big part of this project. The project is to bring you more in the stadium, more outside, and to be not only the third team or the first team, but we try to be one of the best.
1: Thank you.

como Kumar, Helga, Vidora de Tuna, Ogun, Niyosu, Saito, Namagoyo, Mendine, Uote, Nazare, Oficina, Tipo Nazare, Sopo, Kalabe, Nogoda, Dawas, Na, Vizara, Karamaseku, Na, Kulsana, Na, Tuna, Tipo, Kwa, Kutumia, Kibarishi, Na, Zubishi, Kono, Asili, Arubini, Vigia, Sina,

0: So much so that Thomas gets accused of being crazy. Yet he had a hard time. When he preached, it often resulted in persecution. He made long and difficult journeys. He had many exhausting problems to deal with in the churches. So what kept him going? He tells us in 2 Corinthians 5, verse 14, the love of Christ constrains us. That word constrain means to press us or urge us on. Paul didn't serve out of a sense of duty, just an obedience to a command, like a soldier obeying his captain's orders. No, it was a response to the amazing love Christ had for him. He just couldn't forget how much he had done for him. It was a strong sense of that love that made him just want to live for him. Christ had given himself for him. He had carried out the greatest act of self-sacrifice possible. He had laid down his life for him. This was a love that Paul describes in Ephesians as passing knowledge. Its width and length and depth and height are too great for us to grasp. He says, the love of Christ constrains us because he's just that. And if one died for all, then all died. And he died for all that those who live should live no longer for themselves, but for him who died for them and rose again. Paul is saying, if Christ died for me, how could I live for myself anymore? True man must live for the Christ who has so loved him. How could he do anything else? Paul often wrote about the grace of the Lord Jesus Christ to him and said to him, he was just overwhelmed by the mercy he had shown. Yes, to him, the chief of sinners, to him who is less than the least of all saints, to him who is not worthy to be called an apostle, but to be persecuted the church. Despite all he was, the Lord had called him, forgiven him of all his sins, and put him in the ministry. The love of Christ constrains us, he says. Should it be the same for us? Christ loved us and gave himself for us. And he came to us in tremendous grace, called us to himself and saved us from our sins. What more do we need to motivate us to keep living for him? When the going gets tough, when we're feeling spiritually dry, remember how much he loves us. Nothing will stir our hearts to service like him. Now with us for the series on historical characters from church history is Derek French.
1: It's good to welcome Bob to chat to the program today. For a number of years, Bob has been in leadership in the church, and over the next few programs, he's going to be looking at characters from church history who has been written by the world. But Bob, I understand before you tell us what we're going to be thinking of, what is one of the very important principles we need to have in our lives?
2: Yes, that's right, Derek. From time to time, individuals appear within the Christian church who claim to have found some new way, a new way to experience God's blessing, a new way to build our churches, a new way to bring people to salvation. Now, no matter what they may claim, no matter what results they seem to be, we need to be very cautious.
1: In what way?
2: Well, even considering such claims, we must always go to God's word. And before, in any way permitting ourselves, we must ask the question, is this right? Does it sit comfortably with the whole teaching of Scripture? If not, it must be rejected. You see, it's the Scriptures which God graciously helps us to understand as his Holy Spirit dwells within us, which must always be the sole authority for our beliefs and our actions as God's people. Having said this, there is of course great value in discovering the challenge and encouragement comes from looking at other people's experience as they faithfully serve God. However, we miss out a great deal if we neglect to look at God's work throughout the history of the church, from New Testament times to the present day. God has raised up many great men and women who have served him in remarkable ways. Their lives can speak powerfully to us and are often surprisingly relevant to the situation we find ourselves in. But, and this is very important, and the reason why I started as I have, we must always ensure that we only accept and apply to our own lives those things from church history that are in accord with the Scriptures.

0: Something about who is this person who took us through the country right now? Well, Derek, in the past, in various parts of the world, God has brought about times of great revival. And the man we're going to be looking at lived during such a time. But I think it would be useful if we could define what you mean by a revival, because it's not always been properly understood. A revival is when God comes down in great power and grace. One man has described it as when a church, or a town, or a wider area is saturated with God. The result being that believers have a renewed love and zeal for serving the Lord Jesus, backsliders are restored, and often many who previously had no interest in the gospel or the things of God are wonderfully saved and added to the church. Sometimes the hardest of ungodly sinners are transformed by the love of the Saviour, and often hundreds, even thousands, are added to the church in a relatively short period of time. A revival is a wonderful intervention by God, and not something man-made. We cannot plan a true revival. We can pray for the Lord to come in this way, but we cannot organise it. Thanks, Bob. That's really helpful, because in many places, what are really evangelistic and things are called revival, aren't they? But that's not the real meaning of it. That's exactly right, Derek. It is a special work of God. And you can say from the history of the Christian Church that God has been pleased to do this on numerous occasions. And surely we long for a revival in our churches today. For the Lord to come among us in power and grace, and for many lives to be transformed by the saving grace of the Lord Jesus Christ. Well, let's go back to what you said at the beginning, Bob, and the caution you gave us to test everything by Scripture. What has that got to do with revival? Well, there are many lessons we can learn from times of revival, some of which are very positive, while others are not so and must not be followed. And the man we're going to be looking at, from the experiences God took him through, is very able to help us do just that. Who is this man? We're going to take a look at the life and times of Jonathan Edwards. So where do you want to start? Well, we go back to 1620, when a famous event in history took place, when a sailing ship called the Mayflower set sail from Plymouth, England, bound for a new world of America. Amongst the passengers were a group of Puritans. These were godly ministers who had separated from the Church in England and moved to Holland to free themselves from the repression of the state church. Now they were on their way to a new life in America via Plymouth. They became known as the Pilgrim Fathers. Over the coming years, they were joined by many more Puritans who desired to see reform in the church that had been severely repressed during the reign of King Charles I. And where does John Edwards come in, of course? Well, let me give you some background to look at his family history. In the year 1649, a young William Edwards sailed with his mother and stepfather from England. They joined a group who had previously travelled out with a Puritan preacher called Thomas Hooker, who settled in Hartford, which had been founded on the Connecticut River in New England. 45 years later, in 1694, William's son, Timothy Edwards, graduated from Harvard College, which had been founded by the Puritans and was later to become the famous university in the same name. He married Esther Stoddard, whose father, Solomon, was a minister of the Congregational Church in Northampton, which was then the largest inland town in New England. And when did Jonathan Edwards come on the scene? Well, in 1695, Timothy and Esther Edwards settled in East Windsor, where Timothy became the minister of the congregation in that place. And then, in 1703, 83 years after the arrival of the Pilgrim Fathers, Jonathan was born to Timothy and Esther on the 5th of October. He was the fifth child of a family of 11, 10 girls and one boy, poor chap. Mm-hmm. And what do we know that he really was born? When Jonathan was 12 years old, he was sent to the collegiate school at New Haven, because by then, there was considerable concern about the Harvard School, which was felt to be departing from its biblical foundations, which had been based on adherence to the Reformed faith of the Puritans. Now, while he was there, his school at New Haven became known as Yale, and that eventually became what we know today as Yale University. And hundreds of the young Dartmouth students went to it. He gained a BA in 1720, graduating as the highest ranking student, so he showed considerable ability, didn't he? Yes, indeed. In fact, this was something he was aware of, and this resulted in a real struggle with the temptation to be proud of his achievements. His early interests at college were not so much religion as natural philosophy, or science, as we would call it now. At the age of 20, he expected to be publishing to the world on scientific topics. Now, in time, God changed his plans, but he was judged to be almost unique among early 18th century colonial scientists in his concepts in the world of physics. He wrote essays explaining rainbows, meteors, combustion, respiration, circulation of blood, freezing ice, elasticity, properties of light. And as well as this, he carried out much admired studies on spiders and other insects. He delved in philosophy, writing on the mind, and space, and thought, and existence. Sometime later, it was said of him that he was the most original and acute thinker yet produced in America. So here we have a young man, very obviously gifted with a brilliant mind, with the world of science open before him. But God had other plans.
1: Well, do join us next time here on Serving Today for more on the life of Jonathan Edwards. So this is Andrew Cook saying goodbye. May the Lord bless you as you serve Christ.

0: Jesus was 12 years old, Joseph and Mary took him to Jerusalem to celebrate the Passover. When it was time to return home, Jesus stayed behind at the temple without his parents knowing. They traveled a whole day, thinking he was among the crowd. That evening, they realized he was missing. They went back to Jerusalem and searched for him for 3 days. Finally, they found him in the court of the temple, sitting among the teachers. He was listening to them and asking questions. Everyone who heard him were amazed at his understanding and his ability to answer questions. His mother ran up to him and said, "Son, how could you do this to us? We've been searching for you." He said, "Sure, you knew I'd be here in my father's house, doing his business." They didn't understand what he was talking about. Jesus went back to Nazareth and lived in submission to his parents. He grew and matured and was respected by all who knew him. God's blessing was on his life.
1: For more, go to BibleTelling.org.
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0: Peace be with you. We greet you in the name of God, the Lord of peace, who wants everyone to understand and submit to the way of righteousness that he has established and have true peace with him forever. We are happy to be able to return today to present your program, The Way of Righteousness. For a long time, we have been looking into the Holy Gospel, or Injil, the book which contains the story of the Almighty Savior, Jesus Christ. As we have seen already, Jesus means God saves. Christ is a Greek word for Messiah, meaning whom God has appointed. Jesus Christ is the one whom God appointed to save the children of Adam from the dominion of sin. However, as we have seen, most people did not recognize who Jesus really was. Some considered him a prophet, but they did not understand that he was the very Word of God, or Kalimatullah, who came from heaven and appeared on earth as a man. Some, like the chief priests and the rulers of the Jews, were very jealous of him, and in the end they killed him by having him hung on a cross. However, God planned and knew about all these events beforehand. The Messiah's death on the cross was in perfect agreement with the plan God had announced long beforehand through his prophet. In our previous program, we heard that God raised Jesus back to life on the third day. The resurrection of Jesus proves that God accepted the blood which Jesus shed as a full payment to redeem the children of Adam from the power of sin, the fear of death, and the punishment of hell. After Jesus came back to life, we saw that he appeared to his disciples, showing them the scars where the soldiers had pounded nails through his hands and feet. We also read that Jesus ate with his disciples to prove to them that he really was alive. The book of the Gospel, the Injil, relates how Jesus appeared to his disciples over a 40-day period and spoke with them about the kingdom of God. On one occasion, Jesus appeared to more than 500 of his disciples at the same time. However, the greatest proof that Jesus is alive today is in the fact that he lives by his Holy Spirit within the hearts of those who believe in him and submit themselves to his authority. Today, with the help of God, we will hear about the great authority God has given to the Lord Jesus, and we will see how Jesus parted with his disciples and ascended up into heaven. We begin our study today in the last chapter of the Gospel of Matthew. The scripture says,
1: "Then the 11 disciples went to Galilee, to the mountain where Jesus had told them to go. When they saw him, they worshipped him, but some doubted. Then Jesus came to them and said, 'All authority in heaven and on earth has been given to me. Therefore, go and make disciples of all nations, baptizing them in the name of the Father and of the Son and of the Holy Spirit, and teaching them to obey everything I have commanded you. And surely I am with you always, to the very end of the age.'"
0: Did you hear what Jesus said to his disciples? He said to them, "All authority in heaven and on earth has been given to me. Therefore go and make disciples of all nations." Why did Jesus say that he had all authority in heaven and on earth? In our studies in the Torah of Moses, we learned about how God created the first man, Adam. We read that God gave Adam authority to rule over everything God had created. God wanted Adam to live with him and rule with him forever. But Adam forfeited that authority on the day he disobeyed God's command and ate of the tree of the knowledge of good and evil. Since Adam is our forefather, and as the old African saying goes, an epidemic is not confined to the one from whom it originates, we too have lost the privilege of living and ruling with God. Like Adam, we are all sinners born into the kingdom of sin, far from God and his majestic glory. However, we praise God, because the writings of the prophets show that God designed a plan to open for the children of Adam a door through which they could return to God and have a share in his glory and his kingdom. That door is the Holy Messiah, who came from heaven to pour out his blood as a sacrifice to cleanse people from their sins and to bring them to God. Jesus the Messiah was tested like Adam, but Jesus did not sin. He was perfect and holy, just as God is perfect and holy. That was the reason that God was not ashamed to call him his son. Thus, after Jesus gave his life as a sacrifice to take away sin, God raised him from the dead, made him the Lord of all, and committed to him all authority in heaven and on earth. Perhaps I might ask the question, if Jesus is Lord of everything, why is our world still so full of trouble and sin? The Holy Scripture gives the answer when it says,
1: "For as in Adam all die, so in Christ all will be made alive, but each in his own turn. Christ the first fruits, then when he comes, those who belong to him. Then the end will come, when he hands over the kingdom to God the Father, after he has destroyed all dominion, authority, and power. He will wipe every tear from their eyes. There will be no more death, or mourning, or crying, or pain, for the old order of things has passed away."
0: From those verses, and from many other verses in the Word of God, we learn that God has committed all authority to Jesus, so that he might take control of everything and judge everyone. However, he has not yet taken actual control of everything, nor has he yet judged the people of the world. One day, Jesus will return to earth. When he returns, he will take control of this world and make all things new again. Therefore, whoever you are, and wherever you are, God is commanding you to repent of your sins, turn to him, and believe the good news of salvation based on the death and resurrection of the Lord Jesus Christ. If you truly believe, God will forgive all your sins in Jesus' name, make your heart new by the power of the Holy Spirit, and give you peace with God forever. If you believe in Christ, he will come to you by his Holy Spirit and establish his kingdom in your heart. Jesus Christ will not change the world until he returns in person to judge it, but he can change you today. Will you allow him to establish his kingdom in your heart? God has sent you a Savior who can take away your sin and give you a heart that is new and clean. You can know that you will spend eternity with God in the glory of paradise if you believe the truth about Jesus Christ, the Savior of the world. However, if you ignore the Savior whom God sent, he will finally become your judge. That is what the Scripture speaks of when it says,
1: "The Lord Jesus will be revealed from heaven in blazing fire with his powerful angels. He will punish those who do not know God and do not obey the gospel of our Lord Jesus. They will be punished with everlasting destruction and shut out from the presence of the Lord and from the majesty of his power on the day he comes to be glorified in his holy people and to be marveled at among all those who have believed."
0: The Word of God is clear. It tells us that whoever truly believes the good news about Jesus Christ's death on the cross and his resurrection from the dead will be saved. However, whoever does not believe it will be condemned. Jesus shed his blood as a sacrifice which can erase our debt of sin forever. But the blood which Jesus shed for you is of no value to you if you do not believe in it in your heart. Because the Scripture says,
1: "For God so loved the world that he gave his one and only Son, that whoever believes in him shall not perish, but have eternal life. But whoever does not believe stands condemned already, because he has not believed in the name of God's one and only Son."
0: Yes, if you believe the good news of Jesus Christ, you will be saved. But if you do not believe it, you will perish in your sins. That is the word of salvation which God sent down to the children of Adam. That is the reason Jesus commanded his disciples, saying, "All authority in heaven and on earth has been given to me. Therefore go and make disciples of all nations." Now let us continue the story. Jesus appeared to his disciples for 40 days after he had risen from the dead. The Scripture says,
1: "On one occasion, while Jesus was eating with his disciples, he gave them this command, 'Do not leave Jerusalem, but wait for the gift my Father promised, which you have heard me speak about. For John baptized you with water, but in a few days you will be baptized with the Holy Spirit.'"
0: Did you hear what Jesus said? We have already read how Jesus promised to his disciples that his Father in heaven would send to them the Counselor, the Holy Spirit, who would live in their hearts, cleansing them, renewing them, strengthening them, and guiding them into all truth. Now we hear how he commanded his disciples to wait in Jerusalem for the Holy Spirit, who was soon to come. In our next lesson, God willing, we will see how the Holy Spirit descended to fill the hearts of all the disciples of Jesus, just as he had promised. Let us now read how Jesus departed from his disciples and ascended into heaven. The scripture says,
1: "So when the disciples of Jesus met together, they asked him, 'Lord, are you at this time going to restore the kingdom to Israel?' He said to them, 'It is not for you to know the times or dates the Father has set by his own authority, but you will receive power when the Holy Spirit comes on you, and you will be my witnesses in Jerusalem and in all Judea and Samaria and to the ends of the earth.' After he said this, he was taken up before their very eyes, and a cloud hid him from their sight. They were looking intently up into the sky as he was going, when suddenly two men dressed in white stood beside them. 'Men of Galilee,' they said, 'why do you stand here looking into the sky? This same Jesus, who has been taken from you into heaven, will come back in the same way you have seen him go into heaven.'"
0: In this way, Jesus ascended into heaven, returning to his Father's house from where he had come some 33 years earlier. How majestic his departure was as he ascended into heaven before the eyes of his small band of disciples. There was no doubt, this Jesus whom they had been following over the past 3 years was truly the Messiah about whom all the prophets had spoken. In his birth, life, death, burial, resurrection, and ascension, Jesus of Nazareth had fulfilled everything the prophets predicted concerning him, even ascending into heaven as the prophet David had prophesied in the Psalms. Do you know where the Lord Jesus is today? The scriptures tell us that
1: Jesus Christ has gone into heaven and is at God's right hand, with angels, authorities, and powers in submission to him.
0: Yes, Jesus is in heaven at God's right hand, where all created beings are in submission to him. All of God's true subjects are submitted to the Lord Jesus Christ. How about you? Have you submitted yourself to Jesus, the Messiah, the one chosen by God as the Savior and Judge of the world? As we just read, after the Lord Jesus ascended back up to heaven, two angels appeared to his disciples and said to them, "Why do you stand here looking into the sky? The same Jesus who has been taken from you into heaven will come back in the same way you have seen him go into heaven." Yes, one day Jesus Christ will return in the clouds. Are you ready for his return? On that day, everyone will behold him, and everyone will know that he is the one whom God appointed as the Savior and as the Judge of the world. That is what the scriptures declare when they say,
1: "Christ Jesus, being in very nature God, did not consider equality with God something to be grasped, but made himself nothing, taking the very nature of a servant, being made in human likeness. And being found in appearance as a man, he humbled himself and became obedient to death, even death on a cross. Therefore God exalted him to the highest place and gave him the name that is above every name, that at the name of Jesus every knee should bow, in heaven and on earth, and under the earth, and every tongue confess that Jesus Christ is Lord, to the glory of God the Father."
0: This is where we must stop today, but we hope you will join us in the next program to discover how God sent down the Holy Spirit to live in the heart of every person who receives Jesus Christ as his Lord and Savior. God bless you as you remember what the two angels told the disciples, saying,
1: "The same Jesus who has been taken from you into heaven will come back in the same way you have seen him go into heaven."

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1: We hope you'll come with us as we explore the outworking of willpower and good resolutions in a man whose lifestyle cost him his job, his home, and his family. For all of his good intentions, nothing changed until his heart and mind and life were at last unshackled. Chicago, crossroads of America, the Pacific Garden Mission presents Unshackled, the unique transcribed dramatic series that tells the true stories of real people. For more than 94 years, the old lighthouse in Chicago has held out to the men and women of the street the assurance that if your life is empty, it can be filled to overflowing. For more than 21 years, that same assurance has gone out around the earth through these programs. Unshackled is now broadcast on every continent to be heard by more people in more places than ever before. It's translated and re-dramatized in other languages by nationals. This global outreach has come to be as some of those who listen have made it their business to help make it possible for others to hear the program that makes you face yourself and think.
2: I've come to dust the room.
3: Go right ahead.
2: Thank you, sir. Some of the patients seem to be annoyed to have me working around them.
3: Not me. Nothing could bother me on a beautiful morning like this. All this sunshine, and I'm alive, too. Beautiful.
2: Yes, sir, it is. So, you have pneumonia?
3: Sometime during the night, I assume you come through the crisis.
2: Pneumonia. Why, isn't that funny?
3: Why?
2: Well, sir, the last man who was in this room had pneumonia, and he got delirious and jumped right out the window.
3: Oh?
2: And the man before him had pneumonia, too. He died. Ah, someone must be thinking about you, the three flowers.
3: My wife and my father brought them. They stayed here all night. I think just knowing they were here helped to pull me through.
2: Yeah, well, that's all the dust and all we've got now. I hope you get well, sir. I really do.
1: For the man in the hospital bed, the sunshine that streamed through the window was, well, a little less brilliant after the visit by the cleaning woman. Her conversation, coming so soon after he had been close to death, was enough to make anyone take long and serious thoughts about eternity. You'll learn what that patient thought, and what he later did about his thoughts, as we bring you the true story of Walter S. Crone, right now on Unshackled.
3: I was the patient, and I was very sure that I was alive at all only by the grace of God. I could remember the ambulance attendant bringing me from home, my wife's frightened expression as she watched him, and the way I had prayed, "God, if you will spare my life, I will live to serve you." Now it seemed my life had been spared. As for my promise, well, that's part of the story. And the following Sunday afternoon, my wife came to visit me. I was still very weak and conscious that I lay in the shadow of eternity. Dorothy sat by the bed and held my hand, but we both found it wasn't easy to carry on a conversation.
4: Maybe next time I visit, I ought to bring you something to read.
3: Maybe. So far, I haven't felt much like reading anything else.
4: Well, you're weak, of course.
3: Very. How How's Billy?
4: Billy's fine.
3: Did he ask about me?
4: No. After all, he doesn't see you very often.
3: I'm afraid that's true.
4: Neither do I, of course.
3: I know.
4: The other night, you know, your father and I thought we were going to lose you.
3: No great loss, I'm afraid. No great loss. Listen. I kind of like those chimes. They come from the church across the street.
4: I know. There's some kind of service going on there this afternoon. They were singing when I came down the street. Nearer my God to thee.

0: That afternoon, hearing the chimes, I shed tears. So did my wife. I was conscious that God had heard my prayer while I was on the stretcher. Eternity was so real. I felt so insignificant. If only he would spare my life and raise me up, I would live for him. I knew that I ought to. And that afternoon, I felt that I really could. But that was before I regained my own strength, and so became weak. I was born in Toronto, Canada in 1907. Grew up in a home where there was never much money, but in which family prayers and Bible reading were a part of every day's activity. By the time I was 14, I was earning enough by selling newspapers to pay for my own clothing and pocket money. On a Saturday night, early in 1922, I was left in charge of our home and the younger children while my parents went out to do some shopping. They never got beyond the first corner. Just as they reached it, two cars crashed and one came up over the sidewalk. My mother died 6 hours later. My father was seriously injured. Brokenhearted and angry, I steeled my heart against God. Seven months after the accident, and because the family needed support, my uncle offered me a job as a traveling salesman, on condition that I dress in the clothing of a grown man and shave the fuzz off my chin. I was just 15 when I went on the road. Being so young and unsure of myself and anxious to appear to be a man, I very soon turned to tobacco and liquor in an effort to prove myself. At 17, I met Dorothy Fitzsimmons, quiet and thoughtful girl, who, like me, had been forced to support herself when still very young. We were married in 1926, but our home should have been a happy one. And by the time our son was born, 15 months later, I had taken to spending many of my nights away from home, carousing, and claiming that I was out of town on business. My wife really believed me until the night when I came home very late and very drunk and staggered and fell on the floor.
1: Walter, oh, Walter, you're sick.
0: Oh, sure, I'm sick. Sick as a dog.
1: Oh, I see. You're not sick, Walter Crone. You're not sick as a dog. You're drunk. Drunk as a hog.
0: All right, so I'm drunk. Have you seen anyone drunk before?
1: On the street, yes, but not in my own home. Don't you even care that your little baby son is sleeping right in the next room?
0: Drunk as I was, it didn't take my wife long to learn that this sort of thing had been going on for a long time, and that other women had been involved in my drinking. But being young and inexperienced, she was taken in by my excuses.
1: What do you mean it's my fault you're doing these things?
0: Well, what kind of a pal are you anyway? If I want to have a little fun, I have to go out. You don't drink, you don't even smoke. Like a bump on a log.
1: Are you trying to tell me that you'd stay home if there was liquor in the house?
0: Of course. You don't think I like being away so much, do you?
1: Well, all right. Then you just bring your liquor home and see if I don't have to drink it. And bring me some cigarettes, too. If I'm going to start the one, I might just as well start the other, too.
0: That was a hollow victory for me, and even worse for my wife, who quickly developed a taste for alcohol and tobacco, but did not succeed in keeping me at home. The resulting quarreling was so frequent that I left my wife and son and lived for 3 months in a furnished room. That brought no real happiness, of course. I tried to make a fresh beginning at home. I also gave up my work as a commercial traveler to help a friend who had just opened a service station. It was soon after that that I was hospitalized with pneumonia and made my solemn promise to God and to my wife. When I recovered from my illness, I was offered the managership of the service station in Niagara Falls. As to my promises, although I'd been thoroughly sincere when I made them, they were soon forgotten. I found a circle of acquaintances made up almost entirely of bootleggers and gamblers. I was away from home as much as ever. And when I did go home, life was made miserable by constant quarreling.
1: Another drink. At 2 in the afternoon.
0: Oh, stop nagging and have one yourself.
1: Nagging? When you've been away for 2 days and doing heaven knows what?
0: Well, you'd stay away too if you got the third degree every time you walked in the door. Well, where have you been? Who have you been with? What time did you get to work? Make a man sick.
1: Really? Well, I certainly wouldn't want to make you any sicker than you already are.
0: What's that supposed to mean?
1: It means that I'm going to leave you.
0: Good! Sooner the better! I'm going to work. When I returned home that evening, I found the apartment empty, except for an old club bag and a pile of my own clothing. I knew then what a fool I'd been, but was much too obstinate to even try to apologize to my wife. Instead, I arranged for my assistant to run the service station so that I could be free to corral day and night. Then I rented a room in the home of a bootlegger. To do him a favor, I made a large purchase of beer, wine, and liquor from a government liquor store and agreed to keep it in my room until he needed it. That night I was awakened by the beam of a flashlight shining in my eyes.
2: All right, mister, get up.
0: Huh?
2: This is the police. We have a warrant and we're raiding the place.
0: Well, officer, I'm not guilty of anything.
2: That's true. You'll be the first saint I ever found in a bootlegger's establishment. Get up. Put on some clothes. Find what I expect to find. You'll be on your way to the station.
0: Hey, Pete. This clothes covered in full of bottle glue.
2: Just about what we expected.
0: Well, that stuff is mine. I bought it all legally and above board at the government liquor store.
2: You prove that.
0: Well, certainly. The sales receipt's in my coat pocket, and the coat is hanging on that chair.
2: All right. Go and get the receipt. But no tricks, mind. When your hand comes out of that pocket, there'd best be nothing in it but a receipt. Best for you, that is.
0: Yes, sir. I understand. Anyway, I don't carry any sort of a weapon. Why should I? I'm an honest man.
2: I heard you the first time.
0: Well, here it is. You see for yourself. Every bottle in that cupboard is listed here. The police left after examining my permit and the merchandise. Well, my situation grew more desperate day by day. I was taking more money out of my business than was coming in. My pals, dissolute though they were, knew that I was headed for disaster and tried to warn me. By that time, though, I was convinced that it was much too late to make a fresh, clean start. And when a person begins thinking like that, death begins to be attractive. To me, it beckoned so inviting that on 3 different nights, I drove to the Horseshoe Falls alone, parked my car at near as possible, and then went to stand beside the railing at a spot just a few feet above the brink of the falls. It seemed such an easy thing to do. Once in the water, the swift current would do the rest. I believe I was sincere in my desire to die, but each time I was close to taking the fatal step, 4 words of scripture stood out as though emblazoned across the darkened sky. After this, the judgment. And I knew there was no peace, even in the rushing waters. Early in September of 1931, my wife came to see me. The upshot of that was an agreement to try again. And I promised to settle down and be a good and sober husband and father. For just a month, my willpower and good resolutions were enough. During that 30-day period, we were truly happy. Then, on October 2nd, the troubles began again. I came home from work to find the dining room decorated with paper streamers, and Dorothy in a festive frame of mind.
1: Happy birthday, honey. You like it?
0: Oh, that's beautiful. I haven't done anything to deserve all this.
1: You've been a perfect husband for 1 whole month. And I want to show you that I appreciate it.
0: Nobody's perfect, honey.
1: You're perfect enough for me, and that's all that matters.
0: Well, he's going to see the decorations besides us.
1: We're having company. I've asked Nancy and Ed to come in and help us celebrate. I want this to be a really happy birthday. And I hope there'll be many happy returns of the day.

0: You've heard of the mortar?
1: Where are things, man?
0: Where's that?
2: Well, he got in late from work and stopped to freshen up. He'll be along in a minute.
0: Well, sit down, Nancy. We'll start the celebration right now.
1: What celebration? Oh, this is plenty of celebration for me. I don't even need a birthday cake.
2: Oh, the cake comes later. But as long as this is such a special occasion, I thought we ought to have some beer.
0: You won't make Dad a bit angry with that.
3: Well, that's good. Walter likes beer too, don't you, dear?
1: Oh, yeah. Sure. Beer. Like it very much.
0: I'm going to propose a toast even before Ed gets here. To Walter, my brand new perfect husband.
1: Dorothy's intentions were good. The results were tragic. The old thirst was stirred up again. And I reasoned that now the spell had been broken anyway, I might just as well go all the way with alcohol. In the months that followed, only the mercy of God could possibly have saved me from a violent death.
4: We'll bring you the rest of the true story of Walter Crone in a moment. Meanwhile, here's Harry Saulnier, who is superintendent of Pacific Garden Mission. Harry, what's most noteworthy at the old lighthouse just now?
5: Before I answer the question, I want to make it very clear that I'm not trying to be clever or to push a slogan. But the only correct answer when you ask what is most noteworthy at the old lighthouse is this. Christ Jesus came into the world to save sinners. The Lord is still adding, daily, such as should be saved. Of course, this is not something unique to Pacific Garden Mission. God's grace reaches out to people everywhere. All we can do at the old lighthouse is to make that fact very clear, and then urge those who come to us to receive the gift of salvation and eternal life, which Christ Jesus has purchased on the cross.
4: And men and women, and children too, are coming in and are listening and are receiving Christ as their Savior.
5: They are certainly coming in. We had approximately 50,000 sleepers in the men's department during the year just ended. The women's and children's division slept more than 14,000. The Service Men's Center played host to more than 10,000 men in uniform. Of these people, some 3,000 professed Christ as their Savior during the year.
4: Is this a time of year when things are happening at Pacific Garden Mission?
5: It's one of our busiest. You see, Chicago is winter quarters for men who work on railroad maintenance of way and in resort and country club kitchens during the summer. Also, the bitter midwinter weather drives even the hardiest in from the streets and alleys.
4: All right, now, what about sickness?
5: Midwinter weather places a heavy load on the free clinic. Respiratory ailments lead the list at this time of year. But our staff doctor, our volunteer doctor, and our volunteer nurses sooner or later encounter most of the illnesses you can think of. Just the task of caring for the 50 or more women and children who live with us requires a great deal of the doctor's time.
4: One more question. Last week, we asked listeners to write and let us know they're listening. I made a special point of it for the week just ended.
5: Right. And I want to personally express my thanks to all of those who did write.
4: Well, to you, if you did not write last week, let me say, better late than never. We're very anxious to learn who's listening and where. Address Pacific Garden Mission, Chicago, Illinois, 60605. 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In Britain or on the European continent, you may address Unshackled in care of France World Radio, Carolyn House, Croydon, England. In the Philippines, address Unshackled in care of the Pacific Mission, Post Office Box 1467, Manila. Now let's return to the true story of Walter Crone, who resolved again and again to change his ways. Failed each time.
1: Well, after the disastrous birthday party, I went downhill very rapidly. Once, driving along the roadway above the lower gorge of the Niagara River late at night, when I was very drunk, only the protective hand of God could possibly have prevented me from going over the precipice and into the boiling waters. I think the first sign of a turning point came when I reached home at 3 in the morning, expecting a long round of argument with Dorothy, who always waited up for me. Instead of arguing and cross-examining, this time she simply pleaded with me to do something to make life better

0: awful life. But if it's necessary for you to strip us of all our money, to take us out of this hellish mess, please, Lord, do this for us. Amen. The prayer of a drunkard, but it was heard. Within 6 months, I lost the service station. We moved back to Toronto with no more than $200. I did not find a job. And within a few weeks, we were penniless, on the verge of having to leave our furnished rooms. On the morning of our last day in that place, my dad came looking for me.
1: Son, I'm not sure why I waited this long to talk to you, but now I feel I must. We have a room up in the attic. I want you to bring Dorothy and Billy and move in there today.
0: My dad's willingness to forgive and go a second mile, coming at a time when I knew I was completely helpless, broke down much of my resistance to the Spirit of God. And that left me open to the next event.
1: And this is Mr. Nottage, my son Walter, Brother Nottage.
2: Good afternoon, young man.
0: Mr. Nottage?
1: Brother Nottage is an evangelist, son, from Detroit. Make yourselves comfortable. I'll be back in a few minutes.
2: Walter, have you ever received Christ as your Savior?
0: No. I know the gospel, of course. I couldn't have grown up in my dad's home, and not have heard it.
2: Then you were sort of on the fifth.
0: I'm afraid I'm clear over it, on the devil's side.
2: Everyone who tries to strive offensively. To be on the fence about Christ is to be against him. When we fail to accept him, we are really rejecting him.
0: No middle ground?
2: None. Do you remember what happened when Elijah challenged the priests of Baal and the people of Israel on Mount Carmel?
0: I'm not so sure.
2: Elijah said this: how long halt ye between two opinions? If the Lord be God, follow him. But if Baal, then follow him.
0: I suppose that in the course of my life, I have heard many thousands of verses from the Word of God and been unmoved. Now, though, when the Holy Spirit has prepared my heart, those words of Elijah, as quoted by Mr. Nottage, cut right to the core. Mr. Nottage went on speaking to me, but I hardly heard him, because I was speaking to God. I said within myself, oh God, if you can forgive my sin and give me the power to live the Christian life, do it for me right now, in Jesus' name. Amen. A few minutes later, Mr. Nottage stopped speaking and rose to go.
2: Walter, when are you going to make up your mind?
0: Sir, I have. There's much more to tell, enough to fill a book, two books in fact. But from that moment on, I knew a piece of assurance I had never known before. Craving for alcohol left me in that same moment and has never returned. All kinds of problems lay ahead. My wife's doubts about my sincerity, her own struggle with the Lord before she was ready to give in. Financial problems, as we were taught the lesson of placing all our trust in the Lord, none at all in men. But from that day to now, I have never had reason to doubt the love, the power, and the unchanging nature of the Lord. I, who have failed again and again in my own strength, found victory only when I knew and acknowledged how really weak I was. But the Lord says, my strength is made perfect in weakness. Friend, have you become discouraged by your own weak will and feeble resolution? Then look up and place your trust in the only one who can lift you out of the muddy places and set you on the solid rock. Believe on the Lord Jesus Christ, and thou shalt be saved.
3: We've taken the true story of Walter Crone from his own book, From the Gutter to God. Now, if you want to

0: 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Your encouragement means a great deal. Heard in the true story of Walter Crone were Russ Reed as the Reverend Mr. Crone, with Sandra Gare, Helen Malone, Manny Morgan Jr., and Kirby Scott. Unshackled is produced and transcribed by Pacific Garden Mission to show through true stories that if your life's empty, it can be filled to overflowing. Write this week if you can, and if you need spiritual help now, you may call Pacific Garden Mission in Chicago at 922-1462.
1: 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I mean, when was the last time that something that you bought gave you anything more than momentary, fleeting happiness? Hi, I'm Bernie Diamond from ChristianityWorks.com. As you look ahead, is how you've been living your life so far the way that you want to live out the rest of your days that you have left on this earth? And the things that you're aspiring to, the things that you've been working so hard for, the things that you've been sacrificing your life for, are they really worth it? They may well be unsettling questions, but what's at stake here isn't just a bit of money, it's the rest of your life. And that's got to be worth something, right? It seems to me that too many people, I mean way too many people, are sacrificing the really important things of life for things that promise so much, yet deliver so little. So, let me ask you again, is this how you want to spend the rest of your life? Well, one reason is that sometimes, oftentimes, they can be downright small.

on top of a 30-metre tower when I was training to become an officer in the Australian Army. It was a water jump on an obstacle course. The idea was simple: climb the tower and jump into the water. Hey, 30 metres doesn't sound an awful lot, does it? I can cover 1 metre in a single step. Easy. 30 metres, not that much. I was a little bit nervous as I queued that day at the bottom of the tower, watching my mates climb up and jump. But as I headed up the tower, I became more and more fearful. By the time I stood on top of that tower looking down, I was completely petrified. Even this was so unnatural. I still remember looking down and my stomach was tied in a knot. All I wanted to do was run away. Couldn't, of course. Everybody else so far had taken the jump, apparently fearlessly. Peer pressure was overwhelming, so I jumped. Let me tell you, the fall seemed to take forever. Of course, not a single person died that day or was injured that day. We all survived to tell the tale. Leaps of faith can be scary, can't they? And sometimes God comes along and gives us an opportunity that is just as scary. Perhaps you felt a call in your heart to go and do something, and the fear of failure has just paralyzed you. Or maybe you've been hit over the head by failure so many times that you've started believing that failure is your default mode of operation. The world, people, circumstances have been telling you that you just won't amount to anything. You'll never succeed. That's the place that young Joseph, son of Isaac, or Israel as he became known, found himself, rotting for over 2 years in a prison in Egypt after being sold into slavery by his brothers, and then being wrongly accused of attempted rape by the wife of his master, Potiphar. The reason that we're taking a look at Joseph's journey through life is that perhaps more than any other biblical character, this guy faced catastrophe after catastrophe in his life. Yet at each turn, he grabbed a hold of the opportunities that God gave him. And that's what made all the difference. So there he is, he's rotting in prison. He interprets correctly the dream of a fellow prisoner, Pharaoh's cupbearer, and soon the cupbearer is released and restored to his position, serving Pharaoh. But this guy, he forgets all about Joseph in jail and does nothing until Pharaoh himself has a perplexing dream that troubles him. So finally, 2 years on, the cupbearer, remembers Joseph and suggests to Pharaoh that maybe this Joseph guy that's still rotting in jail could help interpret his dream. Let's pick up the story, Genesis chapter 41, verses 8 to 16. In the morning, his spirit was troubled, says Pharaoh. So he sent and called for the magicians of Egypt and all its wise men. Pharaoh told them his dreams, but there was no one who could interpret them to Pharaoh. Then the chief cupbearer said to Pharaoh, "I remember my false today. Once Pharaoh was angry with his servant and put me and the chief baker in custody in the house of the captain of the guard. We dreamed on the same night, he and I, each having a dream with its own meaning. A young Hebrew man was there with us, a servant of the captain of the guard. When we told him, he interpreted our dreams to us, giving an interpretation to each according to his dream. As he interpreted to us, so it turned out. I was restored to my office and the baker was hanged." Then the Pharaoh sent for Joseph, and he was hurriedly brought out of the dungeon. When he shaved himself and changed his clothes, he came in before Pharaoh, and Pharaoh said to Joseph, "I have had a dream, and there is no one who can interpret it. I have heard it said of you that when you hear a dream, you can interpret it." Joseph answered Pharaoh, "It is not I. God will give Pharaoh a favorable answer." And so Pharaoh told Joseph his dream, and Joseph interpreted it for him. The outcome of that interpretation ultimately led to Joseph being appointed as the ruler of Egypt, second only to Pharaoh himself. Now, it's so easy to read this as one of those "and he lived happily ever after" stories. You skim over it and think, "Well, yeah, that really turned out pretty well for Joseph." But imagine how Joseph felt after his shower and shave, whisked from prison, and now standing before Pharaoh, a man who had the absolute power of life or death over him. One slip up, one mistake, one bad or unfavorable interpretation, and Joseph could well have been relieved of his head. Executions of the men of Pharaoh were commonplace. There had to be a mixture of excitement and trembling in his heart. Excitement at the thought that finally this may be his God-given opportunity to get out of jail. Fear
at how fear I might react. And it's that very mixture of anticipation and fear that so often accompanies the God-given opportunities that come our way. Because when the opportunity appears, most times it doesn't come with a guarantee of success. The fear of failure in our hearts can outweigh the excitement and the anticipation that also comes with those new opportunities. And it's in that place that we have to make a decision. We can succumb to the fear which immobilizes us, fear which stops us from stepping out into God-given opportunities, or we can take that leap of faith, at which point we're completely at God's mercy. Like jumping off that platform, I had absolutely no control on the way down, which, by the way, felt like it was taking forever. The longest few seconds of my life. When God next places an opportunity before you, what will you do? Turn back in fear or step out in faith? The reason I'm asking you that question is that it's at this point that so many people miss out on God's opportunities for their lives. And in my book, that's an absolute tragedy. Joseph's interpretation of the dream talked of coming years of plenty and years of famine in Egypt. And he told Pharaoh what to do to prepare for the famine. He told Pharaoh to go and find an administrator who would oversee the setting aside of surplus food in the years of plenty so that there'd be enough in the years of famine. And this is what transpired, verses 37 to 42 of Genesis chapter 41. That proposal so pleased Pharaoh and all his servants. Pharaoh said to his servants, "But can we find anyone else like this on whom is the Spirit of God?" So Pharaoh said to Joseph, "Since God has shown you all this, there is no one so discerning and wise as you. You shall be over my house, and all my people shall order themselves as you command. Only with regard to the throne will I be greater than you." And Pharaoh said to Joseph, "See, I have set you over the land of Egypt." Removing his signet ring from his hand, Pharaoh put it on Joseph's hand. He arrayed him in garments of fine linen and put a gold chain around his neck. And Joseph could never in a million years have predicted that outcome when word came to him in prison that Pharaoh wanted to see him. And he got out of plan. Joseph had already demonstrated his powers as an effective manager and Potiphar's slave, and as an overseer in the jail. And finally, after all this turmoil, after all these defeats and pains and losses and injustices and disappointments and apparently missed opportunities that Joseph had travelled through, finally God's plan was coming together. A plan that only God himself knew about. See, that's the thing. So often these difficulties are part of God's plan as he's laying opportunities out before us. Let me ask you again. The next time God sets an opportunity before you, one that looks scary or impossible, when you turn back in fear,

0: know to make sure that we don't miss God's opportunities and our lives is to stay close to God, open the Bible, spend time in prayer. And the reason that many people don't do that, the most common excuse, is that we don't have time. Look, I know just how busy life can get. That's why I've produced a daily email devotional, a short scripture, a few words of encouragement, and a 60-second audio that you can receive on your mobile phone or tablet or computer every morning to start your day off with God. 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I'm Greg Dyer, and you've been listening to A Different Perspective.
1: This is a Love Language Minute with Dr. Gary Chapman. A listener writes, Gary, is it possible for the five love languages to have the same effectiveness with a couple who are separated?
2: Let's face it, when a couple comes to the point of separating, there's lots of problems in the relationship. Likely, a wall has been built between the two of them, and consequently, they are not responsive to each other. So you can't just start speaking their love language and think that everything will clear up. The place to start is by asking yourself and God, where have I failed in this relationship? 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Maybe they forgive you, maybe they don't, but at least you took an action to deal with your own failures. Then you can start speaking their love language with whatever opportunities you have. And love does stimulate love.
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4: It's Pete, swiftest and strongest lead dog of the North Country, blazing the trail for Sergeant Preston of the Northwest Mounted Police in his relentless pursuit of lawbreakers. Gold discovered in the Yukon, a stampede to the Klondike in the greedy race for riches. Now back to the days of the gold rush, when Sergeant Preston and his wonder dog King battled through storm and snow to preserve law and order as they met the talons of the Yukon. A large crowd had collected at the dock to greet the last boat of the season, landing at Dawson City on the Yukon River. Cut through the clear air as the Bonanza Bell steamed into port. Among the crowd was Sergeant Preston of the Northwest Mounted Police, who was there to check the names of newcomers into the North Country. Beside the sergeant stood a big gray dog who never left his master. As the boat docked and prepared to unload its passengers and freight, a small man whose head barely reached the mounted shoulder came toward him. The small man smelled strongly of fish and was therefore known as Fishy Freddy.
5: Hello there, Sergeant Preston.
6: Oh, hello, Freddy. You look all excited about something. Meeting someone on the boat?
5: I know, not someone. No, I'm meeting something more a lot important than any person.
6: Oh? What's that?
5: I've been saving every penny I make get to buy a piano. It's on the Bonanza Bell right now.
6: A piano? Why in the world would you want a piano?
5: Oh, I know. It does strike people funny. Since you're Freddy playing a piano, well, it's the only flipper I've got in the world. I'm very good to look at, and I'm very smart and popular. But I can't forget all that if I can play the piano.
6: Well, where'd you get it, Freddy?
5: A friend of mine shipped it up from White Horse. Took every penny I had. Guess it ain't much of a piano. It was in a bar down here, and I'll get me another one. But if it's got any keys at all, it'd be worth it, come on.
6: Where are you going to keep it? You haven't a cabin.
5: Morning said I could keep it at the Gold Nugget Cafe. He says I could play it in there nice, and you give me my meals for doing it.
6: Good. Maybe you can pick up some fish once in a while.
5: Oh, I could still use them, all right.
6: Well, there goes the gangplank. I have to go and check the passengers now.
5: Come over to go up and get the place,
6: buddy. I'll do that, buddy. Hope the piano's all right. Come on, King. Let me through, please. Excuse me.
5: Look at the passengers. I bet they all think they're going to be millionaires. Wait till they get a chance to study low.
6: Just a moment, sir. We check all newcomers. Your name, please, and your occupation.
7: Francis Patterson, mining engineer.
6: Your home in Mexican?
7: Newburyport, Massachusetts. And here's the skin, my sister, Imogen Patterson.
6: Thank you, sir. Go ahead. Your name, please.
5: sure it is time to marry. I ain't got any application. And you don't have to ask where I come from. Nah, the map is all over me face.
6: Well, yes, Ireland, of course, but what part?
5: Dublin. And I've got 10 brothers and sisters. Let the others mine, Mike.
6: Oh, well, that's enough. All right, friend. Go on.
8: Hurry up, bring your skin here, I'll see.
5: Oh, that's how things happen. These men followed everyone on the boat. If he hadn't been almost 2 feet taller than me, I'd have told him to the bridge.
6: I'll take care of it.
5: Help that pushing.
8: What's the idea,
6: old man? Don't name
8: the master, please. What's the idea, old man?
9: play the piano since I left Arkansas.
5: Oh, I wish he'd play an Iron Gate.
9: But he said he don't know it.
5: Watch out for trouble, Mr. Lincoln. He loves to be a fight. Oh, he's a big fella. Must be 6 feet four. He's as strong as an ox, too. Don't tangle with him.
10: Hey, you. You're
5: up there.
10: You talking to me, Mr.
5: Yeah.
10: Look.
5: Get out
10: that rotten
5: rock.
10: Look.
5: Nobody wants
10: you to play.
5: I don't want you.
10: I don't like music, so quit. Oh, let him play. What's wrong with you? Play.
5: All right. Now, when I come into this place after this, I want you to quit playing right away. You understand?
10: You want something bigger than I was?
5: You're
10: I
5: what?
10: Put me down.
5: It's
10: my neck. Let's go. Put me down.
5: It was a week later that Red and Kirk again took their places on the trail near the river, their guns ready to ambush the first trapper to appear with a load of furs.
11: Quiet, here comes somebody.
5: That trapper can't be through, Mr. Maybe we better not fly him. There ain't enough furs to matter.
11: That depends on the furs. That mink is what? He'd be catching up a good trip.
5: Yeah, that's right.
11: You won't be able to lose anything. There's nobody on the trail.
5: No horse of you will be left ready.
12: Barton Preston was watering his horse at a creek that wound down to the river from the trail north of Dawson. King's dog was lapping water thirstily beside the horse. When the shot rang out from around the bend ahead, King raised his head and looked at his master for instruction.
5: It's probably just an obvious thing you need to go to find out.
12: Go on, King. I'm going. Suddenly, Barton Preston's horse stumbled. The mountie's head struck a small rock as he fell, and he lay motionless on the ground. A moment later, as Red and Kirk bent over the body of the trapper, Kirk suddenly grasped Red's arm.
5: Red, look, there's a big gray dog coming around the bend. He's coming for it.
13: Where?
5: My gun, give me my gun.
13: He's got time.
5: We gotta get in the boat right now. I'm gonna get into town before this body